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I don't just want to know about any secret of your life.

0: 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And it don't stop.
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0: 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His vision still inspires, his legacy still speaks, and as Dr. P always said, and it don't stop.
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free. Damn, y'all feel it? Oh. Like one, two, three. The world keeps turning.

What up, everybody? It's me, your man, Will Downing, a.k.a. the Prince of Sophisticated Soul, and you're listening to Illinois Soul, the station with the best music and the best call letters ever. 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

0: Grown folks, this one's for you. 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
1: It's like everybody rapping about cash. 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Come on.

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1: Next on Dialogue, the state of black voters. Is the Democratic Party taking the black vote for granted or ignoring it?
2: The economic health of black people, and especially black women, is an historical indicator of where it is that we're headed as a country. So it needs to be taken into account.
1: Did the Republican Party overestimate its support?
3: There's a stream of conservative thought that is sort of consistent throughout African American history.
1: And will we ever see another black U.S. president?
2: There's no singular leader that will shape black futures.
3: There was an element, and you know, there's some scholarship in political science that sort of argued that Obama was very much, you know, the height of symbolic politics.
1: Our panel answers those questions next on Dialogue, an exchange about culture straight from the soul.
4: Live from NPR News in Washington, I'm Janine Herbst. Cleanup is underway in the southeast after Hurricane Isaias came ashore in Denton, Florida overnight. At least two people are dead. The storm has weakened to a post-tropical cyclone, but forecasters say it can still dump heavy rain, leading to flooding as it moves up the east coast. Bob Orovec is a meteorologist with the National Weather Service.
5: As we go on through the day today, the storm's going to continue to move north-northwestward through Alabama into Tennessee. So we do anticipate rain across a pretty large area, the southeast, additional rains across parts of Florida, into the southern Appalachians, and then up towards the Tennessee Valley and Ohio Valley.
4: Hundreds of thousands are still without power. And in the Pacific, Hurricane Simon, a powerful Category 4 storm with maximum sustained winds of 150 miles an hour, is heading to the coast of Mexico along with Tropical Storm Rachel. With just weeks to go until the midterm elections, President Trump continues to campaign for Republican candidates in GOP-friendly states. Today, he's in Tennessee. Last night, he was in central New York, where his rally drew demonstrations. Bryson Pace with member station WAER has more.
6: Protesters gathered by the thousands in downtown Syracuse as President Donald Trump campaigned for Republicans a few blocks away. Mayor Sharon Owens spoke on behalf of Syracuse, a city the U.S. Census Bureau ranks fourth in the nation for child poverty.
7: I don't agree with removing SNAP benefits from people who need food security. I don't agree with the methods for immigration reform. I believe that there is a process that needs to be improved, but the way it's going now is not protecting us, it's harming us.
6: A portion of the crowd peeled away to confront Trump's supporters. They were met by a barricade of police officers and quickly faded. For NPR News, I'm Bryson Pace in Syracuse, New York.
4: Opponents of capital punishment are marking today as World Day Against the Death Penalty. NPR's Jason DeRose reports this comes as the U.S. grapples with two high-profile death penalty cases.
8: The botched lethal injection of Krista Pike in Tennessee and the announced live streaming of the firing squad execution of Fort Hood shooter Nedel Hassan has put the issue at the forefront of people's minds. World Day Against the Death Penalty was created in 2003 to draw attention to what advocates call an unjust practice. The day draws support from both secular human rights activists and many people of faith who oppose capital punishment. The United Nations High Commissioner for Human Rights issued a statement this week criticizing the death penalty as often falling short of international human rights standards. The UN says more than 25,000 people worldwide were on death row last year, and more than 2,700 people were executed. Jason DeRose, NPR News.
4: And you're listening to NPR News from Washington. Russian strikes have killed at least 15 people, including three children. This a day after President Trump announced a deal to buy Russian diesel, a move Kyiv warned could fund Moscow's war efforts. Ukraine is struggling to counter escalating Russian attacks, which have killed over 60 people in the past 4 days. Ukraine's President Zelensky criticized the diesel deal, saying it plays into Russia's hands and could prolong the conflict. Anger and resignation are growing in Kyiv over the situation. Gas prices around the world have soared after the U.S. started the war in Iran in February. AAA says the cost of a gallon of regular is $4.36 today. A new study has found that American shoppers will feel some sticker shock as they stock up on Halloween candy this year. NPR's John Stolness reports it's a continuing trend.
9: This is no trick. The average price of a 100-piece bag of assorted candy is almost $17 this year. That's up 3.5% from last Halloween. It continues a five-year trend that has seen the cost of bags of Halloween candy increase by 71%, a little over $7 a bag. The study by Finance Buzz analyzed the prices of bulk Halloween sweets at four major supermarkets: Walmart, Target, Kroger, and Albertsons. Analysts blame a rising price of cocoa due to environmental factors and supply problems in Ghana and the Ivory Coast. Total consumer spending on Halloween is expected to reach $13.5 billion this year. John Stolness, NPR News.
4: And I'm Janine Herbst, NPR News in Washington.
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11: From an Illinois soul, this is Dialogue. I'm Reginald Hardwick, News and Public Affairs Director at Illinois Public Media. Dialogue is an exchange about culture straight from the soul. The midterm elections are less than a month away, and no doubt you've heard a lot of campaigning.
12: I'm not on the ticket. You got to pretend. I'm not on the ticket. You got to do me the biggest favor you've ever done me. You've got to do this for me. You've got to pretend I'm on the ticket. I'm on the ticket. I'm on the ticket. He's on the ticket.
13: Have access to quality health care, wanting to make sure that our seniors don't have to ration their prescription drugs, wanting to ensure that children have a strong foundation so we have universal child care and they're not rerouted into the school-to-prison pipeline to make some of these big corporations richer.
14: We want to build a broad coalition, but sometimes when the Democratic Party talks about a big tent, we push everybody into the corner and then go talk and pander to the corner. I'm just trying to bring everybody to the tent pole in the middle to talk about what we really need. We need good housing. We need good schools. We need health care. We need to know that our government works for us rather than the corporations who buy off politicians.
15: I would say we are by far a nation that's had more ability for people from disparate backgrounds, frankly, backgrounds where there was real destitution, real poverty, that have been able to change their lives in one generation. And I think if you take the long view of world history, you examine governments across the board, there really has not been another nation as exceptional like America.
11: Those were the voices of President Donald Trump, Florida U.S. Senate candidate Angie Nixon, Michigan U.S. Senate candidate Dr. Abdul El-Sayed, and Florida gubernatorial candidate Byron Donalds. So how are African Americans feeling in this moment? Kamala Harris, the Democratic candidate in the 2024 presidential race, won 92% of black women's votes and 78% of black men's votes over Republican Donald Trump, who returned to office for a second term. 2 years later, with a war in Iran, higher cost, and interest rates, Trump is unpopular. Silver Bulletin says as of October 7th, 60% of Americans disapprove of the job he's doing. And although some voters are motivated to vote against Trump, they're not exactly embracing the Democratic Party, which, according to Real Clear polling, has a 54% unfavorable rating. To talk about where black voters fall with all of this, including the rise of Democratic Socialist candidates and races in Illinois and nationally, I'm joined by two people who follow this closely. Dr. Jaira J. Harrington is an assistant professor of black studies at the University of Illinois, Chicago. She earned her doctorate in political science in the subfield of comparative politics at the University of Chicago. And Dr. Kevin Anderson teaches courses in American government, political theory, and African American politics at Eastern Illinois University in Charleston. We began by talking about the state of black voters right now, starting with Professor Anderson.
3: I think that it's both in a state of influence, and it's also to a large degree in a state of flux. There's a dynamic in African American politics where as long as African Americans sort of vote as a block, they can be decisive, you know, in an election. You can swing the quote unquote the black vote one way or another. But the problem with that line of thinking is that it assumes a sort of universal interest among African Americans. And oftentimes what we're seeing is that among African Americans, there are cleavages of class, of gender, of religious affiliation. And I think we've, in the last two elections, we've seen this sort of play itself out. And going forward, not just in the midterms, you know, in a little over a month, but heading into 2028, it's going to be a sort of interesting dynamic to see how candidates are going to try to appeal to African-American voters. Will they try to do it as you know, looking at a community that has a common set of interest, or will they, you know, sort of drill down and see that there's going to be concerns that are going to be different based on class, based on religion, gender, that type of thing?
11: Professor Harrington, same question to you. The state of black voters today.
2: Thank you for that question. And I'd like to dovetail on Professor Anderson's insightful comments. So it's no secret that black voters have supported the Democratic Party in large numbers. So according to Pew Research, in a 2026 study, black support for the Democratic Party from 2020 until the present hovered at around 75%. And so black people are quite influential in the politics of the Democratic Party, while also, as Professor Anderson stated, there is a desire for a different kind of leadership. There's something that structurally that is frustrating to a diverse category of voters, such as black people. And one of those, I would say, is the kind of turn to authoritarian politics that has seeped its way even into the voting process. So whereas now black voters want to see, what is it that this party can do for me? And those high demands require dialogue, and that there has to be a space for questioning, a right to push back on ideas. And black elected leadership without the voice of the people, particularly the black people that they represent, can be drowned out by other interests. So some leaders have been taking the stance of not how can we help? Their approach has been, here is what you need. And for some black voters, this servant dynamic of elected black public servants has been missing. And what they are demanding at this time and into the future is that their voices need to be heard.
11: As you mentioned, a lot of the Democratic base is, of course, black voters. Is that party taking them for granted? Or in the case of a lot of the autopsies on the 2026 election have gone, are they being ignored in hopes of getting more of a working class white voter base? And Professor Harrington, I'll start with you.
2: Okay. So I'm thinking about this through the lens of identity politics and the kind of discussion that we had. And each time I hear the term identity politics, as a researcher on black feminism and radical traditions, I kind of bristle a little bit because there isn't a strong reference to the phrase's origin. And so then I think about these kind of intersectional blocks that we're describing within the black community that includes black women's strategies and theories are often sidelined in political discourse. So it was coined by the Combahee River Collective. And in their statement, the author said that the most profound and potentially most radical politics come directly out of their own identities as queer, socialist, anti-imperialist, and as black women. In their political orientation. So with this said, the Democratic Party across different demographics of who represents the Democratic Party, whether these are non-Black representatives, Black representatives. We as a community have experienced an economy that has been in turmoil. The economy and the job market has been at a crisis point for nearly everyone for several years. And since 2025, almost 600,000 Black women have been impacted by massive layoffs in the public sector and DEI rollbacks in the private sector. And with this disproportionately impacting Black women at the intersections of gender and race, this is a crisis of massive proportions that is important to the Black community and should be important to the general public as well. So the kind of advocacy around those issues related to the economy, its impact on Black communities broadly, and its specific impact on the most marginal members of the Black community are not taking the kind of priority in discourse that we're seeing coming out of Democratic Party representatives. The economic health of Black people, and especially Black women, is an historical indicator of where it is that we're headed as a country. So it needs to be taken into account.
11: And Professor Anderson, how do you think about the words identity politics?
3: I think I agree very much with Professor Harrington that it's kind of a frustrating label because it sort of argues on one level that, you know, if a voter or if a member of a group in the community emphasize one aspect of who they are, that somehow makes their demand inauthentic, you know, to say that Black women are being disproportionately harmed by, you know, cutting public programs. And it's somehow it's like, oh, well, you know, it's unfair for you to point that out. And it's like, no, not really. That's just the fact. And, you know, the larger point is that oftentimes policy discussions kind of occur almost in an intellectual vacuum. You know, we talk about, oh, well, we have to, you know, reduce the budget deficit, or, you know, we can't have, you know, spending all these welfare programs without sort of connecting to here are the real people who are going to be harmed by the policy choices that we're making. And when, you know, people talk about the working class, well, African-Americans are working class, you know, to specifically target white working class voters. That's a form of identity politics. Because basically what you're sort of saying is those voters are more important or more intrinsic to victory than these others. But African-Americans are working class and have concerns based on that status. And that needs to be addressed because part of the problem with racism is that racism tends to exacerbate other inequalities. So if we're talking economic inequalities or educational inequalities, The prejudice that attaches itself to racism often makes those things worse. It may not be the overriding factor that explains those inequalities, but it exacerbates the impact. And so understanding the real world policy implications on real people is incredibly important.
11: You're listening to Dialogue. I'm Reginald Hardwick. We're speaking about the state of Black voters ahead of the 2026 midterm election on November 3rd. And we're talking with Dr. Jaira J. Harrington, an assistant professor of Black Studies at the University of Illinois, Chicago, and Dr. Kevin Anderson, who teaches courses in American government, political theory, and African American politics at Eastern Illinois University. We know the Black community is not a monolith, and there are Black Republicans and Black conservatives, such as Florida gubernatorial candidate Byron Donalds.
16: During Jim Crow, the Black family was together. During Jim Crow, more Black people were not just conservative, because Black people always have been conservative-minded, but more Black people voted conservatively.
11: And South Carolina U.S. Senator Tim Scott, who is also a big Trump ally, who said this during the Republican midterm election convention in Dallas earlier this summer.
17: We are not done yet. President Trump's agenda is keeping America safe.
11: I remember in the 2024 presidential campaign, there was a lot of reporting that said that Black and Latino voters were becoming MAGA Republican voters, despite the fact that 92% of Black women and the majority of Black men voted for the Democratic candidate Kamala Harris. Have Republicans overestimated how many Black voters they have now in their camp?
3: I won't say that they overestimated it. I will say that I think it got disproportionate media attention. For one reason is that there's a stream of conservative thought that is sort of consistent throughout African-American history, you know, going all the way back to, you know, sort of abolitionist thought. There's an element of that that, you know, it's not the same as what we would see as quote unquote conservative political thought today. But the lawyer, a man named John S. Rock, who wrote a very famous essay that says we will be elevated by our own efforts. That, you know, we cannot, you know, count on others outside the African-American community to help elevate us. So there's a stream of that thought that has always been there. But what people have sort of taken as, you know, it's like, oh, well, you know, there are people who don't necessarily, you know, ascribe to the traditional sort of, you know, liberal Democratic Party platform. And they see that as a breaking away, you know, from the larger sort of, you know, community identity. It's not a breakaway. Those type of things have always been there. But more to the point, what's happening is that in sort of modern politics, we're amplifying those voices in a way that sort of suggests, oh, you know, there's the possibility of a major shift. But the problem is those earlier sort of conservative voices, part of what drove them to that stance, there was a specific sort of policy or there was a specific ideal that made it, you know, intellectually sort of viable to suggest, oh, you know, John Rock makes the argument that we will be elevated by our own efforts simply because he believes racial prejudice is so strong that it will overwhelm any possibility of coalition. And you'll see that with a lot of Black nationalists who say, oh, no, we can't trust that other community to help us elevate because, you know, given the way racial prejudice sort of plays itself out. So today, when you see these modern conservatives, what they seem to be saying, and I want to try to be fair to them, is they want credit for sort of being conservative, for embracing this ideology, but they're not, you know, they're not explaining, okay, well, this is what this leads to. This is why this is good to adopt a certain stance on immigration or adopt a certain stance on abortion or something like that. And it's like, well, if you believe that, that's fine, but what is the impact, you know, writ large on the community?
11: We've heard a lot about Democratic Socialists making headways in this midterm election and in some cities like Denver, for example, but also like Florida U.S. Senate candidate Angie Nixon, who is Black. So, Professor Harrington, I'll ask you, you know, is that a movement that's making headways with the African-American community from your studies?
2: Sure. Let's start with this term of socialism, which for some is a bit confusing or a bit convoluted. And socialism as a political orientation is not new to Black communities in the U.S., especially Chicago. So thinking about its contrast with capitalism, which is a system where productive goods or the means of production are owned by individuals and companies to turn a profit, and workers under this system only earn wages. And with socialist thought, the worker's condition is central. And we've been talking a lot about labor, working classes in this interview. And Black people under capitalism have always been a disposable population. So we think about the history and legacy of slavery in this country. From antebellum South plantation uprisings and rebellions of enslaved Africans, Black people have always struggled for their labor rights and resisted against capitalism. W.E.B. Du Bois, Claudia Jones, and other prominent Black people identified with socialism. And even in his later years, Reverend Dr. Martin Luther King Jr. became a strong advocate of workers' rights, as his last living days, as we recall, were spent in Memphis, Tennessee, to support the sanitation workers' strike. And so this also leads to a kind of ongoing concern with socialist ideologies. And the way that socialism is described today by some political actors that are conservative or right-leaning, it reminds me of the Red Scare McCarthyism era, which was a political tactic to discourage and punish alignment with socialism during the Cold War. And the current rhetoric around socialism as a threat is both antiquated and rather irrelevant to the Black community. In a 2022 Pew study, 52% of Black Americans have a positive impression of socialism, and 40% of Black adults view capitalism positively. So we see that disparity there. Critiques often arise from our people seeking an economic alternative, as the capitalist system rarely functions on our behalf. And that makes me think about this question of conservatives or Republican and conservative trends in the Black community. And I think that that's also related to an underestimation of political apathy, in that the bipartisan two-party system often is too small and too narrow to encapsulate the interests of the Black community. And the repression of independent third party candidates has also made it very difficult for Black populations to consider political alternatives and futures. And the influence of the Democratic Socialists of America on democratic politics and creating a kind of space apart from what has been mostly moderate to centrist action within the Democratic Party is an extension of that. And so Black communities, given our experience under what has been the United States political system, there's a desire to find an alternative otherwise. And that's what these kinds of trends in the Democratic Party are responding to. Younger voters that want something different don't really want to play into the party politics of old, but want to transition to progressive issues that appeal to them, whether that is debt as it relates to college education and university education, whether that is related to healthcare and the kind of socialism that's embedded in what would be access to healthcare for all. These are the kinds of issues that particularly for Black people, for whom education access, healthcare access, economic opportunities have long been denied. And so this is a part of a trend of pressuring the bipartisan political structure to really start thinking creatively on how to earn our support.
11: You're listening to Dialogue. I'm Reginald Hardwick. We're speaking about the state of Black voters ahead of the 2026 midterm election on November 3rd. And we're talking with Dr. Jaira J. Harrington, an assistant professor of Black Studies at the University of Illinois, Chicago, and Dr. Kevin Anderson, who teaches courses in American government, political theory, and African-American politics at Eastern Illinois University. I'll ask both of you, starting with Professor Harrington, what races here in Illinois or around the country will you be watching real carefully on November 3rd, or at least the results?
2: Yeah, you know, for me, I'm based in Chicago, so this is not a national race, but I am very interested in the Chicago School Board elections. So it's really creating a buzz, the kind of participation that I've mentioned before, having a dialogue with the public. It's important for Chicago residents to vote on the entire Board of Education for the first time. And there are so many issues of concern, chiefly how is it that we might provide quality public education access to students with the budget deficit that we have in this city, which is among the largest in the country. So, and for me, thinking about the plans for the Chicago's Black Student Success Plan is also a critical component of the foundation of education access in Black communities of Chicago, where since 2012, there were many shutdowns of schools in the city of Chicago and the dissolution of public education institutions on both the South and West sides. And this initiative is quite inspiring. It's something that would allow for the academic disparities that Black students face to be addressed. However, the intersection of the local and the federal are quite close in every single election that we're going to see in the midterms. This success plan, which was heralded as a sea change and a necessary change for Black Chicago students, is presently on hold because of federal pushback on targeted programs that address racial gaps in education. And so this is one of those elections that I'm looking forward to. How is it that this new school board will navigate this this critical time where the federal initiatives to slow or to eliminate the programs that address the racial disparities that are not merely a matter of prejudice, but are systemically embedded in how it is that these institutions are created. I really would love to see the creative ways that they're going to work around our present times.
11: And Professor Anderson?
3: I'm really interested in this. I'm interested in the national elections because there's a possibility that it will have a huge impact on Illinois. And principally, I'm looking at Senate races in Georgia, North Carolina, and Texas, simply because I think Lieutenant Governor Stratton has a very good shot at winning the Senate seat here in Illinois. And if the Democrats can win control of the Senate, she'll have the opportunity to introduce some legislation that would be of significant benefit. So watching her race to see how well, you know, she does in the race is going to be important. But seeing what the composition of Congress will be to see, you know, what they might be able to push through through the legislature. So everything from, you know, issues of health care, potentially some criminal justice reform, a lot of things come into play are possible if not only Lieutenant Governor Stratton can win, but the Democrats can, you know, win a large enough majority in both houses to either introduce, you know, maybe it might be a little difficult to get it, you know, get a veto-proof majority and get it, you know, past the president. But they can put certain issues, on the radar so that there are either things that you're going to see significant votes being taken on or that they become the foundation for what becomes the 2028 presidential election. So that's one that I'm sort of watching, and I'm keeping my eye on some of the other races as well.
10: If Lieutenant Governor Juliana Stratton is successful, she'll become the third Black person elected to the U.S. Senate from Illinois. The first was Carol Moseley Braun, and the second was Barack Obama.
11: You're listening to Dialogue. I'm Reginald Hardwick. We're speaking about the state of Black voters ahead of the 2026 midterm election on November 3rd. And we're talking with Dr. Jaira J. Harrington, an assistant professor of Black Studies at the University of Illinois, Chicago, and Dr. Kevin Anderson, who teaches courses in American government, political theory, and African American politics at Eastern Illinois University. More with our guest in a moment, including whether we'll ever see another Black U.S. president. You're listening to Dialogue, an exchange about culture straight from the soul.
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11: From Illinois Soul, this is Dialogue. I'm Reginald Hardwick, News and Public Affairs Director at Illinois Public Media. Dialogue is an exchange about culture straight from the soul. The midterm elections are less than a month away, so today's guests are sharing their perspectives on Black voters who vote in wide margins for the Democratic Party, but may not feel heard by that party. Let's continue our conversation with Dr. Jaira J. Harrington, an assistant professor of Black Studies at the University of Illinois, Chicago, and Dr. Kevin Anderson, who teaches courses in American government, political theory, and African-American politics at Eastern Illinois University. I'm going to ask about election security. How concerned are you, and I'll start with you, Professor Anderson, about election security?
3: I have sort of a divided answer on that, in that I'm a little concerned because I'm just not totally sure what the administration is going to do in terms of, there was a legislative attempt, to sort of change rules for voting and all that with the SAVE Act. That's not going to pass. So, that's not necessarily going to be, in effect here. But broadly speaking, I don't necessarily have that overall concern. I apologize for a small bit of self-promotion here, but myself and two of my friends from graduate school, we published a book a few years ago called State Voting Laws in America. And one of the things we did was we went back and we tried to find, examples of significant voter fraud, and we could not do it. Just looking, different states across the country, and we just couldn't do it. And what we were kind of discovering was that the idea of voter fraud sort of worked almost it was almost like a campaign tagline. It was something to motivate and inspire voters, and it had the sort of impact of sort of inspiring both sides, because you had one side that says, well, we have to get out to vote to, protect the integrity of the election, so we're going to vote, for our side. And then you had the other side saying, hey, they're trying to take away your right to vote. And this sort of dramatically brought attention to the issue, and it actually motivated turnout sort of on both sides. So in regards of, am I worried that there's going to be some sort of significant voter fraud? No. Am I concerned that there might be the use of the idea of voter fraud to try and justify, you know, some actions that might curtail access to the ballot? Honestly, yes, I am concerned. I don't think we'll see anything significant, but the possibility is out there.
11: How about you, Professor Harrington?
2: Yes. So speaking of voter fraud, trust in elections, I would say that voter suppression efforts have diversified. So earlier this year, federal courts have gutted the and narrowed the protections of the Federal Voting Act. And this instills a level of distrust that is specific to Black communities. It brings to mind the Jim Crow poll taxes and literacy tests and just barriers to access to voting. So between ID verification, gerrymandering that has happened, voter fraud is, I think, lower on the list of my concerns, but a general distrust in the overall political process is something that does concern me. And this is discouraging to voters who are seeking to cast their ballots and to have their voices heard.
11: What would you say to someone who's like, I'm Black, I live in a blue state of Illinois, why do I need to even be concerned about this? Or also, or, you know, everything's going to be decided anyway because there's so many Democrats here. Why should I vote? What would you say to that person, Professor Harrington, and then Professor Anderson?
2: I would say that there are many ways to participate. So first, I would suggest that consider a down ballot. Some of the Senate elections, for example, as we said, Juliana Stratton is highly likely to win in the state of Illinois. But there are other decisions to be made. So as I mentioned, in the city of Chicago, there's the Chicago school board. And so that's a way to participate in the democratic process. Very often outside of that, throughout the state, there are initiatives on the ballot where voter participation can make decisions around funding. And I will also encourage someone who really thinks that the process of political participation begins and ends at the voting booth is to get involved in one's community throughout the year. Let's not rely on election cycles to get what it is that we need. So that's what I would say to that person.
3: I think I would start off, first of all, with more of a moral argument than an intellectual or political argument, because I would just look at them and say, it's like, you understand the sacrifice others had to give in order for you to have that right. You know, to you know, whether it, you know, thinking of the the Voting Rights March in Selma or any number of protests and efforts that it took to grant the right to vote. But Professor Harrington is 100% right when to talk about it's not just the elections that get all of the attention and the, you know, media coverage, but there are small local elections. There's elections for, you know, county commissioner and school board that you have a direct impact on. And in my classes, I always tell students that the great comedian Chris Rock had one of the best explanations of it. And he said, you know, when he started out, he had jobs, he was working for the minimum wage. And he said, you know what your boss is telling you when you work for the minimum wage? That I'd pay you less, but it's illegal. And so, you know, minimum wage laws, all these type of things, they're the product of decisions that start at local levels. So when you don't vote, you don't have any influence on people who are making decisions that are directly going to impact your life. So that's kind of, you know, my argument for why voting is necessary.
11: You're both in the college classrooms, Professor Anderson at Eastern and Professor Harrington at UIC. What are the concerns that your students are expressing, and what are you telling them about this moment? And Professor Anderson, I'll start with you.
3: I think, you know, students have like any number of concerns. You know, probably the most dramatic one that I've talked to students about is, you know, the cost of college and, you know, the idea of, like, am I going to be able to pay back these loans? And, you know, I've had several students sort of tell me that they didn't necessarily want to major in certain things, but they had to, you know, think about, okay, well, this is going to lead to a job. You know, I can become an accountant. You know, I can become a chemist, and I know that I can get a job and do that. And so you have, you know, those kind of immediate concerns, but you also have students come back and they're just a little bit like, you know, do we have the ability to fully express ourselves and to fully sort of protest things that we see as unjust and unfair? Because a lot of them have some concerns that, you know, there could be a backlash against, you know, protests for, you know, what they perceive as unfair, you know, police activities or, you know, sort of unwelcoming, you know, attitudes on campus. And a lot of students are uncomfortable with just sort of pushing back. And, you know, what I've sort of said to them is that if you honestly believe in these principles, you cannot be afraid to you know, utilize them. You can't be afraid to speak your mind and to call out what you deem to be unfair treatment. Like, yes, there is a potential for backlash, but that's the only way to draw attention to something that is uncomfortable, that is unfair, that you perceive as a barrier to your education, to your life. And getting students to sort of understand that their education is an opportunity to, you know, not just to acquire knowledge and develop skills and all that type of thing, but it's an opportunity to sort of redefine the possible and to step forward and say, okay, this is what I think, you know, and this is what I believe is necessary to make changes.
11: Professor Harrington, what are you hearing from your students and what are you telling them about this moment?
2: As I am also experiencing this moment, I think that this is a time for me as an educator to demonstrate some vulnerability, that the kind of existential questions that students have about their futures within the economy that we have. We often talk about climate change. And so in Illinois this past summer, of course, there was this brutal heat and floods and destructive winds and tornadoes and all of this. And so some of my students in my classes, which do take up questions explicitly about racism, anti-Blackness, intersectional issues with gender, class, et cetera, they often reflect on their own experiences. And so they're thinking through big questions around how racism intersects with structural environmental injustice and how poverty and Blackness and students of color and immigrant populations are experiencing the kind of extremes of our present day environment at the extremes. So we're constantly having

0: that inequality, that racism, oppression shows up in our everyday lives. I think that they are far more equipped to manage and navigate the world that is before them. So they see themselves as a part of not only a local environment in Chicago, but as a part of a state and an international and global community, and making those kinds of inroads for them to think about their experiences makes them feel more empowered to make a change.
1: This year, the Obama Presidential Center opened on the south side of Chicago.
2: The exhibits in the center are not meant to evoke nostalgia for some gauzy bygone era, some unattainable past that we can dream about and say, oh, we miss you, Barack. They're meant to remind us of who we can be, to remind us of what's possible, so we can forge ahead, clear-eyed and confident, and do the work that still needs to be done.
1: So as we think about Barack Obama, the first Black U.S. president, and Kamala Harris, the first Black U.S. vice president, I asked our panel, will we ever again have another Black president?
0: I'll just speak from my perspective. The first Obama administration, I was out there making calls on the campaign. It was the first time that I was voting. I was incredibly excited about the opportunity of having something different. And that kind of hopeful nature waned over the years, in part because the structures of the United States government and political structure is so resilient. So it's not, the thing is, there's no singular leader that will shape Black futures. There's no singular policy that will determine where it is that we're headed when the country that we live in has structurally been designed for our, against our benefits and against what it is that we need. And so I imagine that it could be possible. I mean, anything's possible. It's happened once before. But something is, speaking of the Obama Center and thinking about that, as a Southsider now, I often think about the kind of ways that reinvesting our energies into communities, how it is that the Kamala Harris campaign earned so many hundreds of millions of dollars. And I think about all of those in the broader Black community that maybe could use that money to live and to access food and to have grocery stores. We had 7 clothes in the city of Chicago on the south and west sides of Save-A-Lot. We have pharmacies that are no longer active that were closed because of low sales. And so these kinds of disparities, I think, are a little bit more proximate to our day-to-day, where president that is Black, not Black woman, a lot of people are more concerned about how it is that their lives are transforming under systems that seem to constantly keep us down. So that's where it is that I am.
3: Okay. I'll say it like this. The short answer is, I think the answer is yes. I think we will see another African-American be elected. And Professor Harrington, feel free to correct me if you think I misperceived this, but I think part of what made President Obama sort of effective is the fact that he understood the system that he was operating in very well. And so he understood, you know, how to gain access to the system, how to, you know, get elected to the Senate and then later elected U.S. president by not challenging kind of the broader structures of the entire thing. And so there was an element, and, you know, there's some scholarship in political science that sort of argued that Obama was very much, you know, the height of symbolic politics, you know, that

0: I think there was, at one point, there was a T-shirt, you know, that, you know, had Obama's picture, and it was basically like, this is why, you know, Rosa Parks was arrested, and this is why Martin marched, and all this kind of thing. And it's like, that can't be the sum total of it, you know, that Rosa Parks was a much more complicated activist. Martin Luther King Jr. obviously was much more, you know, and they weren't necessarily moving toward the symbolism of an African American in the ultimate seat of power. They were working toward a more just society. And oftentimes the way democracy and capitalism works in the United States, it frustrates the idea of a more just society. But if you have someone who understands that and can move it incrementally, very, very slowly in that direction, I think that's sort of what Obama represented. And I think there are others who you know, have that potential to do that. To be honest, I think I was a little frustrated by the fact that it felt like sexism was the thing that just really undermined Kamala Harris to a point that her you know, her policy positions weren't, you know, radically different. There wasn't anything about her that was scandalous, you know, in that way. And it was hard for me to figure out, okay, why are some people just like we can't have a woman president? And I'm like, that to me was frustrating. It was like, not surprising. It was just frustrating. But because, you know, at a certain point, you kind of think, you know, if we can get past, you know, the problem of an African American being in symbolically the most powerful position, what difference does it make if a woman is there, if she's competent, if she's, you know, courageous and willing to do it? That should have been enough. And the fact that it wasn't, to me, it was just illustrative of how much further we have to go.
1: I just wanted to add that I definitely agree. Kamala Harris did not have a policy position that changed much from Biden. And I think that's why some voters who were dissatisfied with the Biden administration would decide that she was probably not a candidate that would be appealing to them. What a lot of people, and I think that's what made Obama so successful in his first run for presidency, is that he seemed to be someone who literally brought hope and change as a part of his markers of strategic campaigning. And for Kamala Harris, who, of course, the issues of not exclusively gender, but race and the intersection of gender. So this is a Black, Indian, South Asian woman. Those kinds of factors also play into it. However, I think that because she didn't quite distinguish herself much from the Biden administration at the time, which was relatively unpopular, a lot of people didn't gravitate to her platform because they were uncertain how it is that she was set apart. And so I think that figured into her unsuccessful campaign. But this is just also to say that people can be wonderful statesmen. I would definitely say that I struggled with this at the turn of the first Trump administration when I was teaching in SCI Phoenix. So this is the largest men's maximum security prison in the state of Pennsylvania, and I've introduced them a conversation about Black presidents and, you know, what they think about it. And these men who are incarcerated kind of came to me with questions that someone like George Jackson would ask, like, what good is reform when we still experience fascism every day?
2: Professor Harrington from University of Illinois Chicago and Professor Anderson from Eastern Illinois University, thank you so much for this enlightening conversation.
0: My pleasure to be here.
1: Thank you so much.
2: And that's today's dialogue. Our editor and producer is University of Illinois Urbana-Champaign student Curtis Beasley IV. Jill Clements is the Illinois Soul station manager. 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I'm Reginald Hardwick. Don't forget to register to vote, and we'll talk with you again next time.

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0: soul. 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

0: grown folks, this one's for you. 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

I'd like to dedicate this to all of the Creator's righteous children. I have some food in my bag for you. Not that edible food, that food you eat.

0: Banquet 2026, October 24th at the I Hotel, 5:30 p.m. Featuring keynote speaker Dominic Cobb, Assistant Vice Chancellor for Student Success, Inclusion, and Belonging at the University of Illinois. 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

love that song. I love her voice. The artist, her name is Geneva. She spells her name G-E-N-E-I-V-A-H. Yeah, Plant Care is the name of the song. Once again, the artist is Geneva. Before that, we heard from Mr. Nice Guy, a.k.a. Ero, my man, 50 grand, brother Eric Roberson with Just Don't Hold It In. Marcus Machado, yeah, guitarist Marcus Machado, he gave us Bittersweet, and that was featuring my very good friend, Miss Sandra Say Victor. And I kicked the whole show off today with something by me called Love You Right. What up, everybody? It's me, your man, Will Dowling, and it is time for Interpretations. One song by two artists, as simple as that, right here on The Wind Down.

That's a singing fool right there. And yeah, I've known him long enough to call him a singing fool. We went to high school together. That's my man, Brother James D. Train Williams. Together along with Brother Hubert Eves, they interpreted the song Walk On By. The classic Walk On By. Of course, before that, we heard the original by New Jersey's own Sister Dionne Warwick. And that, my friends, is Interpretations. One song given to you by two artists. What up, everybody? It's me, your man, Will Downing, a.k.a. the Prince of Sophisticated Soul. The show has really just begun. I got some more music for you, like this, by my girl, Leela.

That's some cool music right there. The artist, her name is Cleo Soul. The name of the song is Self. Before that, I cannot believe it, but it is here. Yeah, the seasons say, and the weather certainly says, that it's winter and that it is holiday time. Yeah, some Christmas music for you. The name of the song was Seasons All For You. The group, that was Debonair. I kicked that whole segment off with Miss Lela James, and you know I am a fan with Satisfied. What's up, everybody? It's me, your man, Will Downing, and it's time for us to put an artist in the spotlight. Today, I picked a group from Nueva York. Yeah, New York. Today, we're putting Change in the spotlight right here on The Wind Down.

The late, great Luther Vandross right there. Well, actually, let me be more specific. That was Change, featuring the late, great Luther Vandross. That's actually the first time I actually heard Luther's voice was on that song. And then, obviously, I put two and two together and realized that that was the same guy who had done a million commercials that I'd listened to in the New York area. That was him being featured. So, the late, great Luther Vandross, The Glow of Love, along with Change. And before that, their other classic, Hold Tight. So, there you go. That's the old New York sound. Boy, that's when New York had a sound. They were leading the way. What's up, everybody? It's Million Man Will Downing, a.k.a. the Prince of Sophisticated Soul. Listen, I got something for you. Check this out.

Boy, he is giving it up right there. That's Elijah Blake with Stingy. Before that, we heard from Betty Wright, a classic by Betty, the cleanup woman. I kicked that whole segment off with Can't Keep My Eyes Off of You. Yeah, that was Miss Lauryn Hill. What's up, everybody? It's me, your man, Will Downing. And it is time for me to get out of here. I will catch you the next time around. But God bless you until we meet again right here on The Wine.

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3: Welcome to Catch the Flow. I'm your host, Marcus Johnson, and for the next 2 hours, we're going on a lifestyle journey and music where we feature jazz, both straight and smooth. We have old school, new school, vocals, Latin. We go all over the place, and then we end with our last set of music, which is the best in lo-fi, chill, hop, and jazz hop. We call it the lounge set, followed by the flow quote or expression of the week, and then we get out of here getting you ready for another one. How can we do this? We can do it because it's FLO with no W. That means for the love of. And that's for the love of music, for the love of life, and for the love of making our days flow just a little bit better. Well, guess what? We're going to get right into the flow with a little bit of one of my boys. I shared the stage with him many times, been on many cruises with him, and he's one of the people that got me into it. He's an original Mo Jazz guy, too. And I think this is when he did this when he was on that label. This is Norman Brown on guitar. This is Too High. You're listening to Catch the Flow, and I'm your host, Marcus Johnson.